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music from a Canadian trad band that sings in Quebecois French. And we started our set with Jake Bug. It's Cindy House. Thanks for joining me on Folk Alley today. Tony Camel has a great voice that has taken him a lot of places with the band Wood and Wire. He has released a new solo live album. And from it, here is Just Don't Make 'Em from Tony Camel.

That's the Woodstock icon, Richie Havens, who opened the legendary music festival. He had to play an extended set. And if you asked him, this is so relatable. If you asked Richie Havens how long he played, he would have said 3 hours. But it was, in fact, about 50 minutes, which concluded with the iconic riff on the spiritual song Motherless Child and basically put him on the map forever. That is his song Paradise. We also heard Veranda, new music.

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1: And the bridges. Over 95% of the original bridges are scheduled for demolition or replacement.
2: Ooh.
1: And that just changes the incomplete idiosyncratic nature of the highway to lose those bridges.
2: But, I mean, what can you do if they need to be demolished? It's probably because they're no longer safe.
1: Well, there's a multitude. Now that there's a push for bicycle tourism, the bridges can be rehabbed for that.
2: Mm-hmm.
1: Some of the bridges, like Lake Overholser Bridge in Oklahoma City, they've managed to preserve that connecting two parks along, and they put their newer highway on the other side of the bridge.
2: Right.
1: A lot of communities aren't aware of the economic potential of the Route 66 renaissance, but the communities that do, it's really quite amazing what's happening. People from all over the world are investing in old motels and diners and renovating them. The businesses that have survived, like the Ariston Cafe, family-owned since the 20s, same location since 1936, they've managed to thrive quite nicely in the era of Renaissance.
2: Well, this is something that I think people can contribute to just by the way they consume. And as you travel Route 66, you could stay in small, family-run, old-school motels, and you could eat at the characteristic diners. Would that make a difference?
1: Oh, most definitely. And it's an enjoyable experience. And most of the people on the road, even though they want the authentic experience, they don't want the Grapes of Wrath experience. So the people who are renovating these motels, they understand the need for modern conveniences.
2: Right.
1: But they preserve the basic essence of the Route 66 experience. And Route 66 has always been a highway in a state of evolution. The highway in 1930 was totally different from 1950, and the highway today is different. You have electric vehicle charging stations at renovated gas stations.
2: Mm-hmm.
1: The world's only electric automobile museum has been established along Route 66. So it's a really evolving dynamic on the road as well.
2: So it stretches, 2,400 miles all the way from Chicago to Santa Monica. What's the very traditional kickoff of the road and what's the final terminus at the Pacific Ocean?
1: Well, most of the people, about 75 to 80% of the people start in Chicago and go west. The terminus of the highway, the original terminus was at 7th and Broadway, downtown Los Angeles in the theater district. In the 1930s, it was extended into Santa Monica, and it actually ends at Olympic and Lincoln, about three blocks from the Pacific Ocean. But who's going to stop there? And Santa Monica Pier is just three blocks away, so Santa Monica Pier has become
2: the
1: traditional end of the road.
2: Now, if you're looking for the very best of this sort of classic old-time nostalgia, you write about a stretch of the old highway that's being saved from modern motorways that's in Kansas. It's a short stretch that goes from border to border. Is that a good stretch, or where would you be sure that people experience?
1: Well, Kansas is kind of unique. It's a 13.5-mile stretch of Route 66. The longest uninterrupted segment of Route 66 is from Seligman, Arizona to Topoc on the Colorado River, almost 160 miles.
2: Mm.
1: And that's a real delightful time capsule. You have places like Grand Canyon Caverns and the Hackberry General Store. You have the sharpest grades, the steepest curves anywhere on Route 66. It's just a scenic wonder where Stevie Wonder would have trouble taking a bad photograph. It's just an absolutely beautiful, beautiful area.
2: Now, if you were going to take me on just one little moment of the road where you're in the best mood possible, what little spot would you look for? What experience would you want me to be able to share with you?
1: I would take the pre-1937 alignment of Route 66, which is basically from Tucumcari in Santa Rosa, New Mexico, on a loop up through Santa Fe and down to Albuquerque. It's an absolutely beautiful stretch of roadway. The history is palpable. You have Pecos National Historic Park that's been there for over 1,000 years. You have the Pigeon Ranch, which was a hostelry on the Santa Fe Trail, and a field hospital during the Battle of Glorieta Pass in the Civil War.
2: Wow.
1: Then you have, of course, Santa Fe and Old Town Albuquerque, and with a very short detour, Las Vegas, New Mexico.
2: That just sounds like a vacation in itself. This is Travel with Rick Steves. We've been talking with Jim Hinckley, and Jim's written a book about U.S. Route 66. It's called America's Longest Small Town. Jim, you

0: happens when hydrocarbons and other chemicals are emitted from things like cars and trucks and the smokestacks of factories. They interact with sunshine. And when they interact with sunshine, that actually creates ozone. And ozone pollution is the most persistent problem that Southern California has faced. And it was one of the big problems, though by no means the only big problem, that was causing the terrible air quality that we experienced really starting in the 1940s and all the way into the 2000s.
1: How California helped lead the country on addressing air pollution. Next time on Living on Earth.

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1: To villainize immigrants, but we don't always recognize the way that we have contributed to their displacement and the ways that we profit from their migration.
2: We think about these things as just immigration. And it's all interconnected.
1: From the 1980s on, it's concern with unauthorized migration that seems to most dictate our immigration policies.
2: And this gets to what the issue is today, from my perspective. Immigration is not a problem to be solved. It's a phenomena to be managed. So whenever there is a perception or a reality that we have lost control, people are upset.
1: I think moving forward, as we continue worldwide to see more displacement, and especially displacement caused by climate change, I think the nations, certainly in this region, need to work together to address why people are moving.
2: It's all about what system we have overall. What are our priorities? What are our top concerns? What should our immigration pathways be? Is it just our national interest, our self-interest of like workers with needed skills and our relatives that are abroad? Do we want to have a track for climate change because we feel a moral responsibility? Do we feel that refugees are another important track and we need to have pathways for them? And then if we're going to do this, how many are we talking about each year? How much give and take? I don't think we can answer these questions about refugees and asylees and forced migrants in a vacuum without looking holistically at our immigration system, our capacity to absorb people, and what the process should be.

0: That's it for this week's show. I'm Rund Abdelfattah, and you've been listening to Throughline from NPR. This episode was produced by me, Ramtin Arablouei, and
1: Lawrence Wu,
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0: Thanks to Jaya Ramji Nogales, Kathleen Arnold, Jasmine Romero, Liana Simstrom, Julia Redpath, Johannes Durge, Nadia Lancy, Edith Chapin, and Colin Campbell. Voiceover work in this episode was done by Casey Miner, Devin Katayama, and Ellis Oriola. Fact-checking for this episode was done by Kevin Vogel. This episode was mixed by Gilly Moon. Our music was composed by Ramtin and his band, Drop Electric. And we would love to hear from you. Send us a voicemail to 872-588-8805 and leave your name, where you're from, and say the line, "You're listening to Throughline from NPR." And tell us what you think of the show and if you have any questions that you'd love us to answer. We might even feature your voicemail in a future episode. Thanks for listening.
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1: And culture.
2: Talk for a minute about the power of athletics, just as a animating force. What is so good about participating in sports or even games?
1: It gives you opportunities to win and lose, to have to often work with other people. It's an amazing way to build character and to learn how to take risks and get up.
2: All right, let me ask you maybe one last question. This is a question I like because it comes from my hero, Richard Feynman, the physicist. And he liked to ask, what is particularly abundant in a given system and what's particularly scarce? Maybe abundance to the point of a problem and scarce to the point of a problem. So what would you say in running a university is something that's particularly abundant that you maybe wish you had a little bit less of?
1: Oftentimes there's a resistance to change, or we've done it this way.
2: So an abundance of tradition, maybe.
1: Yes. Dartmouth is a 250 some odd year university. There's a lot of this is how we do it.
2: Can you give an example?
1: Sure. So we just put in place a new School of Arts and Sciences, which is a big deal in an institutional setting. And it took a while to get there because people said, why would we need a new structure?
2: And what about scarce? Something that is too scarce?
1: I think time, especially I would say among our faculty. Our faculty, we ask them to be really these teacher scholars who are researching or working at the top of their field, but spend a ton of time in the classroom. And I know this because I've now taught at Dartmouth, at Barnard and Columbia, and at UChicago, and I've never spent more time with the students than I did at Dartmouth. It's amazing. It's one of the things that makes this place so special, but it takes a lot of time to do that, and we're asking a lot of our people.
2: I would think that if Dartmouth, as you said, invented artificial intelligence, that you could come up with a way to make more time.
1: We're working on it.
2: That, again, was Sion Bylock, the 19th president of Dartmouth College, which is, in fact, a university, but prefers to keep college in the name. My thanks to Bylock, and thanks also to some of her colleagues, past and present, who helped us prepare for this interview. Alexandra Horowitz, Bruce Sacerdote, Chris Snyder, Danny Blanchflower, Lydia Chilton, and Susanna Heschel. And thanks especially to you for listening. Coming up next time on the show...
3: It never occurred to me that television wouldn't work. Something just seemed to happen. I had no confidence that it was going to go big. Go big. When a master uses the English language, it's a thrill, isn't it? Go big.
2: I tracked down Dick Cavett, the legendary talk show host. I wanted his advice on making my new show better in person.
3: Well, I hope you do it.
2: You're just saying that, aren't you?
3: Yeah.
2: Yeah.
3: I just wanted to make your friends laugh.
2: Dick Cavett, that's next time on Freakonomics Radio. And remember to check out our new video talk show, Better in Person, on the Freakonomics YouTube channel. 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

0: 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MaineCF.org.
1: Yeah. Oh, sure. I forgot about those. Now I kind of want one of those. Thanks, Joe.
2: Those are delicious.
1: Yes, they are. Especially if you're on a trip, you know, you go inside. Oh, will I have a frozen Snickers bar? Yes, I will. Thank you very much.
2: Yeah, I'm going to eat it right now. Why wouldn't I have it filled with ice cream rather than and nougat?
1: Right. Sure. The road just got better. Well, yeah. Good stuff, Joe. What do you got coming up? Are you doing a lot of dinners this summer?
2: Oh, my God. So many dinners. So many dinners coming up. I think over the next month, I've got like 12.
1: Wow.
2: Yeah. We have like one family. We're doing four in a week. So it's nice. I really like these dinners. I love doing the small format. I do some of the big weddings and those are fine. But I just like going to people's houses and kind of being part of the affair, if you will. And if you're interested, you can check out foodcomamaine.com. And get in touch with me
1: there you
2: for
1: go.
2: That. So want to come to your house, yeah. And we can eat Snickers ice cream bars.
1: Yes. Who doesn't want that?
2: I mean, literally. Because honestly,
1: I'm going to say the only thing better than ice cream is having it with Joe.
2: That's the thing. I mean, we can put edible gold leaf on a Snickers ice cream bar and call it a day.
1: I'm in. Sign me up. Joe, good to catch up with us. As always, enjoy the rest of the summer, and we'll check in before the leaves start to fall.
2: Absolutely. Thank you.
1: Joe Riccio from Food Coma with a reminder, not that you need it, that the best thing you might do this summer is enjoy a little Maine ice cream. Our thanks to Joe, Joseph Williams of Toto, Alice Kornhauser from the Portland Chamber Music Festival, and historian Doug Rooks for being with us this week. Next time, we visit with Adam Gardner from the band Guster as they get ready for their annual On the Ocean Festival. Alex Woodhouse from South Portland Strive will visit with us. Part two of our conversation about Governor Ken Curtis with historian and author Doug Rooks, and much more. Northeast Corner is produced by Carrie Haskell for Downtown Productions. I'm Rich Kimball, and I'll talk with you next week here on Maine Public.

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0: 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Kelly Corrigan is next. It's 2 o'clock.
7: Welcome to Kelly Corrigan Wonders. I'm Kelly Corrigan, and today I'm wondering about primary source material in a country that cannot stop arguing about what is true. My guest is Sarah Vowell. She's a New York Times bestselling author of 7 books on American history. She's a contributing writer to This American Life, and you might recognize her

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1: Maybe the check engine light is on.
2: Sarah, thanks a lot. It's nice to meet you.
1: Oh, thank you. And thanks for all of your questions and all of your post-it notes in the book.
2: Yeah. Here are my takeaways from my conversation with Sarah Vowell. The National Archives houses more than just the Constitution. They house the stories of all of us. Number two, access is a democratic value. And Pamela Wright understood that better than almost anyone. Number three, a good working definition of innovation might be figuring out how to do something that's never been done with no more than what you have available. Number four, growing up on a ranch makes a person very resourceful. Number five, primary source material is the antidote to whisper down the lane history. Number six, the modesty of federal workers is both their greatest virtue and their greatest liability. Number seven, the people who built the systems we take for granted came from places we tend to overlook. Number eight, educate the riffraff, educate the bumpkins, and just wait and see what they come up with. Number nine, what we're looking for in the archives is the country we want to live in. Number 10, even though Pamela Wright's title was eliminated after she retired, the citizen archivists still exist. In other words, the car that brought you here still runs. Thank you to Sarah Vowell for her fantastic piece in Who is Government and for taking the time to talk with me. Thanks also to the team at Kelly Corrigan Wonders. Our technical producer is Dean Kateri. Our executive producer, Tammy Stedman. Community engagement coordinator, Rachel Hicks. And audience engagement coordinator, Charlie Upchurch. Finally, thanks to you all for listening. Please join us again next time for Kelly Corrigan Wonders. And until then, I'll see you on Substack. It's free, and I am there every day.

0: 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Wait, Wait, Don't Tell Me is next. It's 3 o'clock.
1: From NPR and WBEZ Chicago, this is Wait, Wait, Don't Tell Me, the NPR News Quiz. I'm Alzo Slade.
2: And I'm Tom Papa in for Peter Sagal. With Iran and climate change and inflation, who would have thought the scariest thing in 2026 would be lettuce? We'll ask what happens when the salad spinner is you. Plus, Vicki Peterson of the Bengals stops by to play our game. And Alzo Slade reveals what it's like when he and Peter Sagal check into the hotel at the same time.
1: He's determined to have the better bedroom.
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1: Reed is watching in a sports bar in New York. Delis, what's your assessment? Who's got the upper hand here?
2: Well, Spain, Rebecca, have had the upper hand for most of the match, to be honest. There's 10 minutes of normal time remaining. We're on the 80th minute now. Still 0-0, like you say, between Spain and Argentina. But Spain have enjoyed around 62% of the possession. They've had, I think, 9 shots on goal. Emi Martinez in the Argentina goal has made 7 saves. He's been in 5-4 form. Spain just can't break the deadlock at the moment. Spain, of course, remember the European champions taking on Argentina, the South American champions, and Spain have only conceded 1 this tournament so far. The match though kicked off 6 minutes late. We've had the halftime show as well, and oh, another shot on goal, another headed goal towards Emi Martinez. But we had an 11 minute halftime show as well, so the halftime in all, Rebecca, took 27 minutes. We saw Shakira, we saw Ted Lasso, Madonna started the halftime show as well. It was pretty spectacular, but this at the moment is looking that it could be heading towards extra time. We may even have penalties, and that is of course how Argentina won the World Cup 4 years ago, so we're still in it, 0-0.
1: Goodness me, well thank you for that update. Delis Lloyd there, watching in a sports bar in New York. It's all happening, as she says, at the moment. It looks as if it's going to extra time. There's just a few minutes still left to go, wherever you are in the world. Thanks for joining us for today's programme.
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4: There's a combination of huge humanitarian need against the backdrop of substantial drops in funding.
5: War between Israel and Hezbollah has forced over 1 million people in Lebanon to flee their homes. For Sunday, July 19th, this is All Things Considered from NPR News. I'm Adrian Ma. Coming up, what the head of humanitarian aid organization saw when she visited shelters in Lebanon. Then, why Japan wants to build a new centralized intelligence agency.
6: As Japan's security environment deteriorated after the turn of the century, policymakers began to identify deficiencies and began addressing them.
5: With The Odyssey busting box offices this weekend, we talk about our favorite big screen epics.
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8: Live from NPR News in Washington, I'm Janine Herbst. U.S. Central Command says they found unidentified remains at the base in Jordan that was hit by Iran yesterday, leaving 2 service members dead, 1 missing. It's not clear if the remains are the missing service member. Separately, another U.S. service member was killed, 1 wounded in northern Iraq yesterday during a controlled detonation of an unexploded ordnance from a downed Iranian drone. Meanwhile, Jordan's military says it shot down 3 incoming ballistic missiles from Iran, as NPR's Carrie Khan reports.
9: Sirens blared throughout the Jordanian capital, Amman, late Sunday afternoon, alerting the incoming missiles from Iran. 3 were intercepted and a 4th fell in a remote area, according to Jordan's military. There were no reports of casualties or damage. Earlier, the U.S. Embassy in Amman had warned of a potential attack by Iran on the airport and seaport in Aqaba in southern Jordan. A Jordanian official denied an attack was imminent. Israel's military also issued a warning for its southern city of Eilat across the border from Aqaba. Iran has intensified its attacks on Jordan in recent days, targeting multiple military facilities U.S. forces use in the country. And in Kuwait, officials say

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4: This morning on the subway,
3: yeah,
4: this guy brought his own chair. He's sitting next to him, but he was in like a fold-out chair.
3: That's Aviva de Kornfeld, apparently our transportation correspondent. She came in the studio to tell me a story about a woman on a bus ride that went very strangely.
4: Her name's Duck, or that's her nickname. That's what we're going to call her.
3: Okay.
4: She takes this bus between New York and D.C. a lot, back and forth. So on this trip, she's going from New York to D.C., Union Station, and she's leaving around 6 p.m. at night. And she has this whole routine around the bus because she's done this trip a million times. This is Duck.
5: I'll go get a margarita, get on the bus, take a nap, wake up back home in D.C. You know, I boarded the bus as normal. They checked me in. You know, the guy had the app with all the passengers. He made a little announcement. And they even, I remember distinctly, they said, there's no stops planned. Great.
4: Are you good at sleeping on public transit?
5: I can pretty much sleep anywhere.
4: Oh my God, you're so lucky.
5: My parents would always joke that I could sleep through anything.
4: So she goes to sleep. And then she wakes up around 9 p.m. to a bunch of commotion. And all the passengers are talking on the bus about what's going on. And what's going on is really odd. And so odd that Duck starts writing a thread about this online, which is how I heard about it. Here's the first post she writes.
5: I just woke up from a nap, and somehow while I was asleep, everyone on the bus has figured out that we are not going to the right place.
3: Aviva, do they think there's like a mistake or something?
4: Well, the driver of the bus is apparently telling passengers, like, I'm not going to the wrong place. You're on the wrong bus. This bus isn't going to Washington, D.C. It's going further south to Virginia, and we're not going to stop. So Duck writes another post.
5: He's refusing to talk to anyone while he's driving and is now driving really fast. I think this is when the attitude on the bus starts to turn a little bit towards maybe we're not in a safe situation.
3: And what do they think is going on? Like, is it possible they just got on the wrong bus?
4: No, because every person on the bus has been checked in by the driver as going to Washington, D.C.
3: And all their tickets say to D.C.
4: Yeah.
3: So this is the situation. They're all basically trapped on a bus. And the driver is not doing what bus drivers have typically done.

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2: There is a time to be big, brash, and bold, and then there is a time to do less. I'm Meg Wolitzer, and coming up on Selected Shorts, fiction about caution, when to exercise it, and when to throw it to the wind. Stay with us. You're listening to Selected Shorts, where our greatest actors transport us through the magic of fiction, one short story at a time.